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2: 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Today, the bell still stands in Philadelphia as a powerful symbol of freedom and the American spirit.
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10: 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Today, the bell still stands in Philadelphia as a powerful symbol of freedom and the American spirit.
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They say the holy water's watered down, and this town's lost its faith. Our colors will fade eventually, so if our time is running out, day after day, we'll make the mundane our masterpiece. Oh my, my, oh my, my love, I take one look at you, you're taking me out.

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1: 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Here's what's happening on this week's show.
2: With heart disease the number one killer of Americans, heart health has become big business. There's lots of money behind all those medical tests.
3: There are incredible opportunities, so it shouldn't be surprising to see that some folks are taking advantage of that in some ways that are not a benefit to patients in terms of either their health or their pocketbook.
2: Then, if making decisions all day wears you out, you're not alone. It's called decision fatigue, and we'll talk to an expert.
4: It's almost like I have a tank of gas in my brain, and as I'm making lots of decisions, I'm depleting that tank of gas. And eventually, my brain runs out of gas, and that's when interesting things start happening.
2: Those two stories, and much more, are heading your way on this week's InfoTrack. Stay with us. The show begins right after this.
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10: Thank you, Chris. Our guest is Dr. John Santa. 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Recently, Consumer Reports took a look at the business of healing hearts, and one of your main conclusions is that cardiac care is a money-making machine that too often favors profit over science.
3: That's right. Well, in your introduction comments, I think you put it well. This is a market. There are incredible opportunities. So it shouldn't be surprising to see that some folks are taking advantage of that. And we are concerned that they're doing so in some ways that are not a benefit to patients in terms of either their health or their pocketbook. And that primarily involves tests that aren't very effective but can be very expensive. And then those tests can lead to treatments that also, for them, may not be very effective and can be very expensive.
10: Your findings have been boiled down to several bullet points, and we're going to try to touch on each one. The first point that you have is that people often get the wrong tests.
3: That's right. There are some very effective screening prevention tests for heart disease. High blood pressure, cholesterol, diabetes. Those tests are terrific. Folks need to be having them. They need to be doing something about them if they're positive. On the other hand, there's a number of other tests that are oftentimes suggested to patients by either their doctors or by advertisements that are not. EKGs, regular EKGs are not good screening tests for heart disease. Stress tests done again as a regular preventive test, not a good test. Ultrasounds of the blood vessels in the neck or the abdomen, for most people, not a good test. CT angiograms of the heart blood vessels, not a good test. Expensive, exposes you to radiation, but most worrisome, it can suggest to a doctor that you need some kind of treatment that we don't know will be helpful to you and could be risky.
10: One of the other findings of your report is that angioplasty is overused. And first, maybe you can just give us a thumbnail sketch of what angioplasty is and then why you think it is overused.
3: Well, angioplasty is a procedure in which a tube is put in your groin and then threaded up to the heart artery itself, and an obstruction is identified in the heart artery, and a balloon is blown up that flattens the obstruction, and then almost always a stent is put in, a kind of wire mesh tunnel sort of device that keeps the artery open. This is a very effective procedure if you are in the midst of having a heart attack or you have angina, heart pain, that is unstable and not responding to medicines. And the good news is that most hospitals and cardiologists are doing an excellent job of doing angioplasty in those circumstances. However, if you aren't having a heart attack, if the chest pain you have is stable and responding to medicines, or if you don't have any chest pain at all, and you're just there at the cardiologist's office because one of these tests has been abnormal, angioplasty is not the treatment of choice. There's many other options, including doing nothing. And we're very concerned that the data is suggesting that in some centers, significant numbers of people who have no symptoms at all are getting angioplasty that may not be needed, and they end up with one of these metal stents in their artery for the rest of their life.
10: When people have angiograms measuring with some dye what is seen within the vein, if there's a blockage, is it common while someone is still on the table for an angiogram to go ahead and just fast track that and do an angioplasty right there?
3: It is. And again, if you're in the middle of a heart attack or you've got unstable chest pain, that's fine. Time is of the essence, and the cardiologist should have prepared you for it, and they should proceed. But if you're certainly not having chest pain at all, or your condition is stable, patients are at a very significant disadvantage to be on a procedure table, strapped down, perhaps slightly sedated, and the picture shows they have an obstruction in their artery, and the next thing they know, the cardiologist is doing an angioplasty and putting in one of these stents. Whoa, this needs to be thought about and the options considered before putting a patient in a situation like that.
10: Our guest is Dr. John Santa. He's an MD and director of the Health Ratings Center for Consumer Reports, and they recently took a look at the business of healing hearts. One of the next bullet points in your report, Dr. Santa, is that consumers don't have enough information on heart doctors.
3: Well, that's right. We were very pleased as part of this report to publish information about more than 300 heart surgery groups in 48 or 49 states. This is information about how well they perform when it comes to doing heart bypass grafts. And so patients have a much better idea of what their chances are in terms of not surviving the operation, their chances of complications, and they have a good sense of which heart surgery groups are three-star groups who are doing the best work, getting the best results. We applaud the Society of Thoracic Surgeons for providing this data and for these 320 surgical groups for consenting to release it. There's another 700 or so heart surgery groups that haven't consented, and we hope that they reconsider in the future because we think patients deserve those numbers. There's some significant variation in performance, and patients should know that.
10: And the final point in your report is that heart disease is often misunderstood.
3: That's right. Again, this is a problem with advertising and promotion. Patients, consumers think that this is a plumbing problem. that cholesterol and fat accumulate in an artery and you basically have a plumbing problem. Well, no, it's not that simple. They are convinced of that because the folks who want them to believe that angioplasty is the solution or an anti-cholesterol drug is the solution. No, it's not just a plumbing problem. It's also a clotting problem. One of the reasons why heart attacks happen is that the blood clots around that obstruction. And it looks like there's some other factors, potentially inflammation of the artery for reasons we don't understand well. And then we know that there's other factors that must be occurring because people who have no risks at all can still have heart attacks. So consumers shouldn't fall for an overly simplistic explanation about heart disease. It's trickier than that.
10: Just to wrap things up, Dr. Santa, can you just give us some quick pointers on the best ways to protect your heart for the average person?
3: Five big things. Watch your blood pressure, get screened yearly if it's elevated, get treated. It's very effective treatment. It's inexpensive, so high blood pressure. Your cholesterol, get it checked every 5 years, especially if you have other risk factors. If it's high, change your diet, lose weight, change your lifestyle, and you may need a generic medicine. If you're overweight, get screened for diabetes. If it's positive, oh my gosh, you really need to change your lifestyle, lose weight. There are diabetes medicines that are very effective, low cost. If you are at risk, take small dose aspirin to help with that clotting problem. And then a huge one, smoking. Smoking cigarettes is a huge risk factor. It's obviously completely preventable. Both active and passive exposure to smoke is a risk factor. So if you don't smoke, stay away from places where people do.
10: Dr. John Santa, MD, and Director of the Health Ratings Center for Consumer Reports. Where can people find out more about this information online?
3: At consumerreportshealth.org and in Consumer Reports Magazine.
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3: Thank you.
10: And for InfoTrack, I'm Roy Mackey.
11: 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The surprising story and what you can do about it, straight ahead.
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0: 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Once again, here's Chris Whitting.
1: Success or failure in life is to a large part determined by the decisions people make. Making better decisions is not only important to us as individuals, but it's also important for those in leadership positions such as government and business. Well, you may be surprised to learn there's a key factor that affects decision making. And joining us to discuss this is Jonathan Levav, who is Associate Professor of Marketing at Stanford University. The term that's been coined to describe this is decision fatigue. Decision fatigue, what is that and what does it mean?
2: Basically, what decision fatigue means is that making decisions over and over gets us cognitively tired. It's almost like I have a tank of gas in my brain, and as I'm making lots of decisions, I'm depleting that tank of gas. And eventually, my brain runs out of gas, and that's when interesting things start happening. The decisions aren't always necessarily bad. Uh-huh. They're just decisions that are psychologically interesting and show that people change the kind of decision strategy that they use when they're making their choices. We don't know if these decisions are bad or good. We do a little bit in the domain of things like self-control. People who are tired appear to be more likely to have lapses in self-control. So in that sense, they're bad, but they're not necessarily universally bad.
1: There is a study that's cited in this particular article I'm looking at about a parole board, and there was a pattern to the way they assigned parole.
2: What we found in that study was that your likelihood of being released on parole depended on where you appeared in the sequence of prisoners that the judge saw. Let's say during the course of a day of deliberation, the judge discusses the cases of about 20 prisoners. What we find is that a prisoner's likelihood of being released on parole is a factor of where he appears in the sequence of prisoners that are present before the judge. In other words, a judge, let's say, sees 20 prisoners in a day of deliberation. Your likelihood of being released depends in part on where you are in that sequence. If you come earlier in the sequence, you're more likely to be released, and if you come later in the sequence. But the interesting thing that we found was that the data we were looking at actually had a day that was divided into three sections. From the beginning of the day until a mid-morning snack, from the mid-morning snack until lunchtime, and from lunchtime until the end of the day. And what you find is this interesting pattern where if you come at the beginning of the day, your likelihood of being released is quite high, and then it goes down, down, down, and then the judge pauses to have a meal break, and your likelihood of being released goes back up. And then it goes down, down, down, down, down, and then the judge pauses to have lunch, and then your likelihood of being released goes back up. And then subsequently goes down. And so what we interpret that to mean is that making these decisions about whether or not to release a prisoner is cognitively tiring, and then the judge takes a break, and that's replenishing. We don't know if the decision is good or bad. We just know that there appears to be some effect of the order on the outcome for the prisoners.
1: We're talking with Jonathan Levav, Associate Professor of Marketing at Stanford University, and we're talking about decision fatigue. And not to get esoteric or anything, but this information I'm looking at says there's a phenomenon called ego depletion that's involved here. What does that mean?
2: Ego depletion is a phenomenon that says that basically doing mental operations reduces your executive function. Executive function is the function in your brain that governs your actions and governs how your impulses manifest. When people are ego depleted, in other words, if they've made a lot of cognitive operations, or if they've made a lot of decisions, then they have fewer resources available to them to be able to overcome their impulses. In other words, for instance, I love chocolate no matter what, but I'm also, you know, I live in California, which means I have to eat fruit because I got to keep up with the thinness of the Joneses, right?
1: Uh-huh.
2: So whenever I go to get dessert at the cafeteria at the school, I have a choice between having this really nice gourmet chocolate or having a fruit salad. So what ego depletion research shows us is that if you're tired, you're less able to overcome your impulse to get the chocolate. And you end up taking the chocolate, whereas if you had the resources, you would have otherwise taken the fruit.
1: People might describe that as having the strength to overcome something, but it might just be a fatigue factor is what you're saying.
2: Well, yeah, I mean, basically the psychological model there is that self-control is like a muscle. When you tense your muscle, eventually it gets tired until it rests, and then it can work again. So the idea is that self-control functions in the same way.
1: I understand you did some experiments to show that decision fatigue can leave you vulnerable to marketers in a shopping situation. Is that right?
2: Sure. One place where you see something like decision fatigue manifest in the marketplace is in product customization decisions. So a customized product is a product that has lots of attributes, and I get to configure those attributes. So if it's a car, for example, I decide on the car's color, and I decide on the interior, and I decide on the wheels, and I decide on the engine, and I get the car exactly the way I like it. That's, in fact, the way cars are purchased in Europe. So we ran these experiments in Europe in car dealerships. And what you find is that the order in which you present people the attributes makes a difference to the kinds of cars that they end up configuring. What happens is that as you're going through the customization process, you're getting tired. So now I'm cognitively tired. I'm having a more difficult time figuring out what I want. Well, you know, do I want to pay the extra $100 for this cup holder, or do I not want to pay these extra $100? That's something that takes mental energy. And so what people end up doing is they end up accepting whatever the default option that the manufacturer offers. So if my default color, let's say, is silver, when I'm tired, I'll end up with a silver car. And it's not that people don't care that they're lazy. It's just that they're having a really hard time figuring out what they want. And so what they do is they look for the easy out. And so when marketers give you an easy out, like, for instance, a default option, people tend to take it.
1: So if I'm, say, a salesman or marketer, then that would be pretty valuable information to have in terms of the way I set up my presentation.
2: Absolutely. Because now if I know that later on in the sequence of decisions, people tend to be more vulnerable to taking the default because they're tired, well, then maybe I set the default for the option that's a little bit more expensive. And I know that people are going to be more likely to take it.
1: If I am a consumer, what knowledge can I take from this to perhaps help me to make better decisions or to make the right decisions? I don't know if you can say the right decision, but better decisions, even if I'm fatigued.
2: Well, at least in my research, the definition of better is something that's not clear. Is a silver car better than a black car? I don't know. In some cases, when you're tired, you're going to make biased decisions, decisions that are bad. In other cases, you're just going to make decisions that are different. And it's an empirical question whether or not those are better than the options that you forewent. Whenever you're tired, you make bad decisions. That's not necessarily true. Sometimes you overthink things. And instead of going with your gut, you go with your head. And that can be a mistake too in the long run. There's some research that shows that when you ask people to choose posters and you just tell them, hey, pick the one you like the most versus which one do you think you'd like the most, the ones that pick the ones that they think and that they have to actually list out what it is that they like about the poster end up being less likely to hang the poster than the people who just make an intuitive choice.
1: Oh, that's interesting.
2: Sometimes making the intuitive choice is a better thing. And sometimes when you have resources, you go away from the intuitive choice and you end up doing something else. Like, for instance, when I have resources, I end up taking the fruit salad over the chocolate. But truth be told, I'm happier with chocolate. But it's not like we can not get tired. What you want to do is you want to surround yourself with advisors that you trust, or marketers even that you trust. For instance, if I know that the car manufacturer has my best interest in mind, and I can trust them for that, then I know that they'll pick those options that in the end, I'll be happier with. And an alternative is to recognize when we're tired. And I think we all experience it, so we all know when that happens. You know what? Wait till the next day. You're not sure what you want, go sleep on it, and then you'll figure it out the next day. What I'm saying is not even that. It's like, hey, you're tired, withdraw, go have a sandwich, take a nap, go watch TV, get yourself out of that situation, let yourself replenish, and then go back to the decision. Then you'll end up being better off. It might take you a little bit longer, but you're likely to be happier.
1: Jonathan Levav, Associate Professor of Marketing at Stanford University, on the topic of decision fatigue. Thanks so much for joining us today, Professor.
2: My pleasure.
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1: If you're a parent of a teenager, do you think your teen drinks booze or smokes dope? A recent survey found some amazing, if not delusional, attitudes among parents. InfoTrack's Taryn McCall is here with a look. Taryn?
5: Thanks, Chris. Our guest is Professor Bernard Bierman, MD, from the Department of Psychiatry at the University of Michigan. He is also a medical director of the university's Child Adolescent Inpatient Unit. The results of your survey of whether parents think their kids are drinking or using marijuana sounds far-fetched. Give us the results of your survey.
6: We did a national poll where we interviewed hundreds of parents from around the country and asked whether they suspected or perceived that their child had used either alcohol or marijuana in the past year. And what we found was that only 10% of parents believed that their child had used alcohol in the past year, and only 5% of those parents perceived that their child might have used marijuana in the past year. So we thought that those numbers were pretty low and got the idea that we would compare those numbers to what kids were actually telling researchers.
5: Yes, let's contrast that. What is the reality of what kids admit they are doing?
6: Well, each year there's a large study of thousands of kids around the country. It's called Monitoring the Future. And when you ask kids themselves whether they've used alcohol or marijuana, 52% of 10th graders reported that they had used alcohol in the past year, and 28% said that they had used marijuana. And of course, those numbers are a lot higher than what their parents are reporting.
5: Another interesting aspect of your survey is that parents think that kids in general are using alcohol and drugs, just not their kids.
6: Correct. When you ask the same parents about society at large and what percentage of kids might be using alcohol or drugs, they thought that 60% of kids were using alcohol and 40% were using marijuana, which is slightly above the rates of what the kids report themselves. So in essence, parents are saying other people's children are using substances, but mine are not.
5: What do you make of these results? There are two possible conclusions. Either the parents in the survey are completely detached from reality, or they're just lying to the researchers.
6: Well, I mean, it's important to remember that not every child who admits to some substance use has a problem with substance use. I mean, these are not all addicts or alcoholics or abusing substances. So there may be kids that drank a beer at a party and just never told their parents, and parents just were simply unaware. There are probably some parents who are in denial and really don't know what their children are using, but some kids are probably using small amounts or occasionally have used substances and simply never told their parents. They never talked about it.
5: Let's turn to some prevention tips. What are the signs of drug and alcohol use by kids that parents frequently miss?
6: If a child develops a problem with substance use, really their functioning begins to decline. They might start to do poorly in school. They might change the types of friends they hang out with. They might appear more moody or withdrawn or isolative. And those are the signs of substance abuse. Occasional substance use, on the other hand, is really difficult to detect. But I think parents need to be vigilant that when their kids go out with friends, that some substance use may occasionally be involved, and they need to ask them questions, know who they're with, what they were doing. Talk to them when they come home at night and look for signs of intoxication or those kinds of things. I think the best prevention is open and honest communication.
5: You also warn that parents shouldn't overreact over a single instance of substance use. So how do you recommend that they handle a first-time incident?
6: I think any substance use should be taken seriously and prompt a discussion. But a parent who reacts in such a way that their child becomes afraid to talk to them about something. So if a kid comes home and admits that they drank a beer at a party and they talk to their parent about it, they shouldn't be grounded for 8 months or be screamed at or threatened, because kids will not talk to their parents. I think it's the time for parents to have a frank and open discussion, talk about their own substance use, talk about their own experiences as a teenager, so that kids feel that they can turn to their parents for advice and guidance. There are probably situations where kids might have used a substance and felt uncomfortable about it, and they want an adult to talk to about it. They want somebody to help them resist peer pressure, for example. And if parents are overly harsh and overreact, I think they close off channels of communication.
5: A fascinating topic and certainly a very important one. Bernard Bierman, MD, from the Department of Psychiatry at the University of Michigan. Thank you for joining us.
6: Thank you for your interest in this very important subject.
5: And I'm Taryn McCall for InfoTrack.
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0: 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Here's what's happening on this week's show.
1: You sent your resume hoping to get hired, but nobody responded? It's a common complaint. We'll talk to a top career counselor for social media advice and other tips to help you land a job.
7: LinkedIn and some of these other social media supports are wonderful. They're particularly good for finding those people that you need to connect with, but more magic happens in person.
1: Then, do poverty and stress affect a young child's ability to absorb knowledge? Recent research has the answer.
8: There are significant differences amongst the children who are exposed to maternal unresponsiveness and family instability, and those were the main predictors.
1: Those two stories and more are straight ahead on this week's InfoTrack. Our show begins right after this.
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1: If you're counting on luck or a fancy resume to help you land a job, forget it. 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Roy?
13: Thanks, Chris. We're joined by Sheila Markin Nielsen. She has more than 25 years of experience as a career counselor, and she's written a book called Job Quest, How to Become the Insider Who Gets Hired. Sheila, welcome to InfoTrack.
7: Thank you.
13: It's a pretty common story that someone submits a resume to one of these online job portals, and then they never hear a word back, but you say they're doing it all wrong.
7: Well, a lot of people are doing exactly that. They're spending too much time responding to job postings online, and then they're finding that they feel like they sent it to the big black hole, and they did. So very few people actually get hired through these online portals. About 2.1 to 4% will actually get hired that way. About 80% of jobs are never advertised. And the real way to find opportunities
14: is through people.
13: And that sounds like good old-fashioned networking, really.
14: Well, it is, although I talk about it a little differently. I call it rapid relationship and trust building. So when I talk about it with my clients, I'm urging them to have a lot of vetting meetings. They're having breakfast, lunch, dinner, coffee with people in the realm they're trying to get into, and they're ready for these meetings. They've done their homework. They have things that they're going to say, and they're looking for particular opportunities.
13: The introduction of your book refers to an epiphany that you had about how people actually get jobs. Can you just give us a quick version of what that epiphany was?
14: Sure. When I first started doing this work, I'd been a prosecutor. I'd been an assistant U.S. attorney. And then I decided I was going to leave that and move into something that was focused more on career issues. So I started off, and I hadn't been a career counselor, but people needed to hear about how to find jobs. So in the beginning, I talked to all my friends, and I said, how did you find your jobs? I read about how people were doing it. And from my friends, I kept hearing over and over again, I got lucky. I thought, well, that's amazing. You know, all this dumb luck. It sounds like people are tripping on jobs. Something unusual has happened, and they're getting an opportunity. Then I began to actually counsel people. And when I did that, I could see fairly quickly that there were some people who were really, really good at developing opportunities for themselves. And they were not having what I would say dumb luck. What they were doing is engineering their luck, and it was smart luck. And what they were doing was having these kinds of vetting meetings.
13: If you're coming at this cold, how can you identify the sorts of people that you should be connecting with? And then, you know, what do you do once you get to that point of connecting with them?
14: Well, it's a really good question. Figuring out where you want to go, heading in the right direction is one of the things that people often jump over. They start sort of wandering in the woods. I call it hopeful wandering. They're just out there hoping that they can come across something good. And instead, it's way better if you look at what your aptitudes are, what your interests are, what the market need is, and what your skills are. So that turns into a nice little acronym, AIMS. And if you figure that out, then it points you in the right direction so that you can start talking to people in the right field.
13: Let me just back up a little bit. The initial step in nearly every job, or certainly many, many jobs today, is to go through that online gatekeeper. Mm-hmm. Even if you do make contacts, you still have to go through that process. What are your suggestions there?
14: Right. Well, actually, when I talk to people about how to find their jobs, I use a map. It's a map of the quest. It uses a medieval analogy. So pretend you're trying to find a job. You're identifying the castles you're trying to get into. And most castles have these dragons that sit in front of them, and that's the gatekeeper that you're alluding to. The dragon's there to try to find fault with your resume, and they're usually really good at it. They're the HR people, the software scanners, and they get rid of you. So you're trying to outsmart the dragon. The way you do it is you get out of the cottage and you start looking for people in the woods. You're looking for the wizards, the knights. You'll hit a couple of ogres. They exist out there too, but you have to understand what to do about them. What goes around comes around. I just haven't figured it out yet. But the big thing is looking for the wizards. Wizards are about 40 to 70 years old. They tend to have a very deep connection into the field you're trying to get into. And you try to have a meeting with them if you can. And you have to get creative sometimes, and you have to engineer those meetings. And in the meeting that you have with them, it's very important that you message in the right way. You talk with them in a way that elicits their support, their help, but also their knowledge.
13: Our guest on InfoTrack is Sheila Markin-Nielsen. She's been a career counselor for more than 25 years and is the author of a book called Job Quest, How to Become the Insider Who Gets Hired. We're talking a lot about networking, but there also are online tools such as LinkedIn for job searches. What is your opinion of those?
14: Well, I think LinkedIn and some of these other social media supports are wonderful, and they're particularly good for finding those people that you need to connect with. But a lot of people think that they can use social media to get the insider advantage. And what I've seen over the years is you can only go so far. More magic happens in person. You really want to meet in person with people, if at all possible, because they'll brainstorm with you in a different way. They'll be creative about your search with you, joining with you, and they get engaged in a different way than they will just by using LinkedIn. But LinkedIn is great for research and what I call cyber stalking, which is not creepy stalking, but just really understanding who you're trying to connect with and then figuring out ways to connect with these people and talking with them, messaging and talking with them in a way that's going to help your search.
13: One of the things you write about that is kind of interesting, you say generosity enhances luck, and that's a key part of the job quest.
14: Right. One of the things that a lot of people forget about, they think it's all about me getting a job. And what I've seen from these really gifted networkers is that they're interacting with people and they're giving back to them. And they're actually getting a buzz about them in the neighborhood they're trying to get into. So what are the gifts that they give? I mean, they give gifts of information, gifts of connection, connecting one person with another. They give gifts of help. Persons engaged in a not-for-profit, you know, maybe it's a 5K race. They're going to help hand out the water, something like that. They give gifts of just listening and affirming another person, because these days, hardly anybody does that. There's hardly any time to talk. Or sometimes when you talk to somebody, they kind of give you the answer, well, just get your act together. But if you listen and affirm somebody, you know, that must be difficult, that must be hard, that's actually a gift

0: different looking resume than the typical chronological resume. And also, we've learned that people only read about the first third of the page anyhow. So there you get a chance to really present your skills and showcase them in a way that the person will actually read it and then talk to you. Because you want most of the bulk of that conversation with you to be the way they spend their time.
1: Sheila, you've been doing this for more than 25 years. Could you point to maybe the single biggest mistake that you see job searchers make again and again?
0: There are actually four big mistakes that I think people make. First is spending too much time responding to job postings online. Second, trying to use social media to get the insider advantage rather than meeting people in person. The third thing is thinking that networking is telling everybody you're looking for a job. And I call that using the J word too soon, because there you're going to cut off the conversation. You don't get long, gossipy, rumor-filled conversations, and those are the ones that bear a lot of fruit. And then fourth, a lot of people start their searches without really having a goal or a plan. And so they start off with this kind of hopeful wandering, and then sometimes they end up in the wrong place. They got to reboot their career, and that becomes very difficult.
1: What if you're searching for a job in an entirely different city? A lot of the person-to-person things that you're describing would be kind of difficult.
0: Absolutely. You know, I've worked with lots of people who've had to make a transition like that. And one of the best approaches is to first talk by phone. In a scale of 1 to 10, it's a 10 to talk in person, but it's a 5 to talk to somebody over the phone. You're able to read a lot about the other person that way and feel more connected, so it's better than nothing. And then there's also, sometimes you do have to do a lot by email, LinkedIn and so forth. But what I've done with a lot of my clients is suggest that they go out for a long weekend and set up a series of meetings. So breakfast, lunch, dinner, coffee throughout the day, meeting a lot of people for a long weekend. And that's worked pretty well.
1: Great advice. Sheila Markin-Nielsen, the author of Job Quest, How to Become the Insider Who Gets Hired. Sheila, do you have a website?
0: I do. Nielsen, N-I-E-L-S-E-N, careerconsulting.com.
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0: Thank you so much.
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0: impair normal brain development in kids. And here to give us the details is the lead author of this research, Jennifer Swore, who is a PhD candidate in clinical psychology at the University of Rochester. So tell us about your study. What did you find?
1: What we found was in a sample of 201 mothers and their children, we looked at their cortisol, the children's cortisol, across 3 years. So when children were the age of 2, 3, and 4. And what we were interested in looking at was seeing what their patterns of cortisol would be and what family stressors predicted their cortisol patterns.
0: And cortisol, not to interrupt you, is a stress hormone, right?
1: That is correct.
0: Okay.
1: In the study, though, we were looking at sort of their basal levels, so not looking at their reactivity in response to any stressors in the lab, which is often what people do in research in our field.
0: So in terms of these children in low-income households, what kind of stresses were they experiencing in general?
1: Many of the children were exposed to interpartner violence, some aggression between mother and her romantic partner, frequent residential changes, job loss, changes in partners. So that's kind of what we described as family instability. We also looked at parenting, so seeing how mothers interacted with their child during a free play situation. So mothers were told to play with their children as they would at home, and we observed their behaviors. We found that mothers who were less attuned to their child, you know, didn't pick up on their cues, were more distant in their interactions, that was a significant predictor of children's cortisol, in particular the children with the elevated patterns. And that, in turn, at age 4, when we measured cognitive functioning, that was associated with lower cognitive functioning.
0: We're talking with Jennifer Swore, who is a PhD candidate in clinical psychology, and we're talking about how stress in low-income families can affect children's learning. Jennifer, these hormone levels, this cortisol levels, have a connection to brain development then, don't they?
1: Right, they can, you know, since cortisol can pass the blood-brain barrier, it can affect structures in the brain that are, you know, thought to support different cognitive processes and learning and memory consolidation. And so that's one mechanism that's sort of been hypothesized, that through cortisol's access to the brain during this developmentally sensitive time for brain development, that might have some negative effects.
0: So on top of growing up in a low-income household, these children have yet another difficulty to overcome, it appears.
1: Right. There are many children who live in poverty. You know, there's a lot of variation in their experiences. And what we really found were that there were these certain types of experiences for the low-income children in our study that, you know, was predictive of their cortisol patterns. And then, you know, when we measured cognitive functioning, predicted lower cognitive functioning.
0: Is it possible that if a child is in a stressful situation and that gets resolved, would the cortisol levels improve in that child?
1: We didn't specifically look at that in this study, but there is research to suggest that different parenting interventions have been helpful in changing children's cortisol patterns from being very elevated to levels that you would see amongst community samples of children who aren't exposed to maltreatment or any other type of psychosocial stressors.
0: So it's not necessarily the low income, because I would think even a high income family, that a child could have tremendous stress.
1: Right, that's exactly right. And, you know, part of our sample did show a more moderate cortisol pattern. So, you know, the whole sample was low income, but not all the children in the sample were exposed to the same family stressors.
0: Would you say that domestic strife is the primary stressor? In other words, fighting or arguing and that sort of thing? Is that the main stress factor here?
1: No, that actually wasn't the main stress factor here. We did look at the aggression in the household, you know, aggression between mom and her partner, and that wasn't a significant predictor in our statistical model. What we found was that really the specific interactions between the mom and the child and the sort of predictability in the household, those were the main predictors.
0: The actual mechanism of how the cortisol level affects brain development, is that known or is that pretty much an unknown?
1: That's still unknown. What we do know in looking at, you know, research with animals and kind of looking at some clinical studies, that cortisol, too much of it, can lead to cell death in the brain or, you know, can impair some of that brain development. But we don't have any direct evidence, and we certainly did not measure that in the study of, you know, the cortisol-specific effects on the brains of the children in the study.
0: What are the long-term outcomes of a full childhood of high stress?
1: What we specifically looked at in our study was looking at, in terms of their cognitive functioning, how it might be affected. And what we found was that there were significant differences amongst the children who were exposed to these heightened levels of maternal unresponsiveness and family instability, and that really, you know, impacted their cortisol and in turn was, you know, related to lower cognitive outcomes. Similar findings have been found, you know, looking at mental health outcomes, behavior. So there's many different types of functioning have been examined in other research besides ours. And, you know, similar findings have been found in terms of mental health outcomes.
0: Very highly successful people who are very, very smart people, perhaps had very stressful childhoods. But in most cases that I'm thinking about, there was one adult who, you know, really paid attention to them and helped them. And I assume that would be a stress resolver, having an adult like that around.
1: Right, certainly. You know, a lot of research on looking at resilience. So for those children who, you know, grow up into adults who show those resilience, who were exposed to poverty or other types of family stressors when younger, it's been found that, you know, having at least one caregiver who is sensitive to their needs and, you know, having that positive relationship can definitely foster resilience, even when surrounded by other types of environmental stressors.
0: Well, it's an interesting study. We thank lead author Jennifer Swore, who is a PhD candidate in clinical psychology at the University of Rochester. Thank you for joining us today.
1: Thank you for having me.
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0: Are elderly drivers really more dangerous than others on the road? And how do those other drivers perceive them? A recent study took a look, and InfoTrack's Roy Mackey is back with the details. Roy?
5: Thanks again, Chris. Our guest is Andy Cohen, CEO of Caring.com, and they recently conducted a study about car accidents involving elderly drivers and our perceptions of them. This is an uncomfortable topic for most people, isn't it?
6: This is not something anyone wants to talk to their parents about. In fact, people are more comfortable talking to their parents about their funerals than they are about taking away the car keys.
5: Yeah, that was one of the questions you asked in your survey. A surprising number said that.
6: Well, it's not surprising given that America's a country that driving is a requirement from, and it's also the sign of freedom. When you turn 16 and get that driver's license, it's independence and freedom, and nobody wants to give that up. Unfortunately, though, at a certain age, it's not safe for yourself or for others for you to be driving.
5: Is there an average age in which people give up their right to drive?
6: There really isn't. Some people shouldn't be driving in their 70s. Some are great drivers in their 90s. But 85 plus is when you see the accident rates spike. And so that's a time when the adult children should be looking out and evaluating their parents' driving, if they're getting in accidents, if there's dings and dents in the cars. And they absolutely don't want to be the cause of harm to anyone else. So the conversation should be around appealing to not only their safety, but the safety of other people on the road.
5: Yeah, let's talk about this in just a broader sense for a moment. How big of a problem is this?
6: Well, we were surprised that we got the data that said there were 14 million people that were involved in an accident or near accident with a senior driver last year. So pretty big problem. And the 85 plus demographic is the fastest growing demographic in the U.S. today. So this is a problem that could double in the next 10 years if people don't become more involved in monitoring senior driving.
5: One question that you asked in your survey, which I found fascinating, which demographic said that they were most likely to think that elderly drivers are more dangerous than drunk drivers?
6: Well, it was the seniors themselves, which was interesting because they're the ones that are behind the wheel and they're the most worried about senior driving. It was also interesting that when you look among different age groups on who they thought should be doing something about it. Seniors were thinking, oh, my doctor should tell me. But the adult children were the ones that were saying, no, it really should be the family. Because doctors don't really want to weigh on in this. The state driving organizations don't want to weigh on this. It really does come down to the family to get involved.
5: Just in terms of determining whether an elderly driver is not fit to drive, you mentioned, you know, a few dents in the car. Are there other warning signs?
6: You know, there really aren't, unfortunately. That's why it's so tricky, because you want to do something before it's too late, but the only way to know if it's a problem is if they're having problems. So, you know, going on drives with mom and dad, seeing if they're catching all the traffic signs, if they're going the right speed limit, things like that. The other thing when you have that discussion, it's good to be, before that discussion, thinking of some alternative so that you're not just saying you can't drive, but you're saying, hey, we've lined up this service for you. There's paratransit services for seniors. There's ride-sharing services. Siblings sometimes organize online carpools. So it will make the conversation go a lot better if you come with some alternatives versus, you know, leaving a senior high and dry.
5: It's too easy for a family to say, well, they passed their driver's test at the driver's branch, so it must be okay.
6: Well, many states don't even require driving tests for seniors. So we've got a directory of all 50 states' driving laws on caring.com. And some states, you can do it by mail. You don't even have to take a test. So the states are not monitoring the senior driving at all.
5: And is that something that needs to change?
6: Well, I think it's a very tough political thing. Seniors are active drivers. No state wants to be seen as anti-senior. So I don't think it's going to change. And again, that's really why the families have to get involved, because no one else is going to. Law enforcement's not going to. Doctors not going to. It's the family that has to step up for their parents' safety, but also for the safety of everybody that's interacting with their parents.
5: So let's say I need to have that conversation with an older loved one. Where do I start? What are your suggestions on how to have that conversation?
6: Yeah, again, I think you want to have lined up some alternatives beforehand. You'll really appeal, this is their choice, but encourage them to make the right choice based on their safety and the safety of others. And don't expect it's going to happen in one conversation. It's going to be a multiple conversation discussion. And I will say that a great step before that is there's a lot of new technology in cars. If you're able to get them a late model car that has a rear camera, that has those warning lights on the side mirrors, if someone's in your blind spot, some of them have automatic parallel parking and automatic braking if you're following too closely. Those safety features are ideal for senior drivers and could perhaps keep them behind the wheel for several more years.
5: Andy Cohen, the CEO of Caring.com. Andy, before you go, tell us a little bit about what you have there at Caring.com for people.
6: Caring.com is a website for adult children who are caring for aging parents.
5: All right, well, thank you again for joining us on InfoTrack.
6: Thanks for having me.
5: And for InfoTrack, I'm Roy Mackey.
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2: 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Today, the bell still stands in Philadelphia as a powerful symbol of freedom and the American spirit.
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1: 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More than two centuries later, it still guides the nation and protects American freedoms.
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3: 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More than two centuries later, it still guides the nation and protects American freedoms.
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2: To celebrate America 250, here's a fun fact about our country. The United States Constitution was signed in 1787 and remains the foundation of American government today. It established the rights of citizens and the balance of powers between branches of government. More than two centuries later, it still guides the nation and protects American freedoms.
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Today's hits, yesterday's favorites, Magic 88.3. Dave McKay with you. We got 80s and sunny skies, nicer after yesterday. Here's Uncle Cracker and Dobie Gray. Let's drift away.

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0: 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Jazz music began in New Orleans more than 100 years ago. 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

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It's Daniel K with you. Nice Sunday. 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Here's Huntrix and Golden.

Ain't a masterpiece. Oh my, my, oh my, my love. I take one look at you, you're taking me out.

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0: 14th and Saturday, August 15th, it's Yacht Rock Review. 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

0: Today's hits, yesterday's favorites. Magic got 8.3. Stable King with you. Listen with Joel tomorrow morning to win a pair of tickets to the groundbreaking production of Les Miserables. 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

know it's such a cliche thing to say, but what a difference a day makes. I mean, Sunday is technically the start of a brand new week. It feels like it, certainly smells like it, and it always sounds like it with great music on Magic 98.3. Brett Ramlin checking in. Glad to have you here with today's hits, yesterday's favorites.

0: Oh, you finally made it out to the pool. That is such a good feeling. Magic 98.3, today's hits. Yesterday's favorites and Brett Radler here. I know you feel like a new person after, you know, being trapped inside over the past few days, whether it be storms or the wildfires. And now it's like, can I actually be outside for more than 30 seconds? Looks like we got a lot of sunshine around for the rest of the day. And tonight, mostly clear, even a little crisp for this time of year, 59. And tomorrow, partly cloudy and 84. So if you do have some extra time to take, I always say this. Give yourself a nice long weekend, tack on a Monday PTO day, maybe head down the shore, spend it in your backyard by the pool. You deserve it. And when you do go out by the pool, bring your smart speaker with you and say, Alexa, play Magic 98.3 to hear us on your Alexa-enabled device. 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

0: 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A week-long stay at the Magic 98.3 Shore House. Doesn't that sound delightful? It's Red Rattler here on Magic with today's hits, yesterday's favorites. And tomorrow morning, Joel Katz is going to qualify you for that week-long stay at the Magic Shore House in Point Pleasant. 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

just might. Bruno Mars, I Just Might. One of today's hits on Jersey's Magic 98.3. It's Fred Radler. You know, indulge me for a minute, because Friday was my 16th anniversary of my first time cracking a mic here on Magic. This song always reminds me of driving down 27 in New Brunswick, stopping at Dunkin' Donuts before my first shift, and getting a blueberry coffee, sipping on it, which was probably the last thing I needed, more caffeine, to make sure I didn't screw anything up. But I'm so glad.

0: You can even picture her doing all the acrobatics and stuff like she does at a live show when you hear that song. Pink on Magic 98.3. Today's hits, yesterday's favorites. It's Brett Radler here. And no, we don't want to make you jump through any hoops when it comes to listening to Magic. 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

0: 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Brett Radler here. A friend of mine went to see those guys, Earth, Wind, and Fire. They are touring with Lionel Richie. We're in Philly on Thursday night, and she said, Brett, it was like one of the most fun shows I've been to in ages. Bet this guy puts on a fun show, too. Ed Sheeran.
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0: 98.3, today's hits, yesterday's favorites. What's going on? I am Brett Radler. I know you are equally as happy that it's a nicer day out today than it was yesterday. Well, how about we take a stroll down memory lane with another reboot? I feel like it's like the year of reboots or remakes. But 13 Going on 30 is officially getting a fresh spin for Netflix, and Jessica Alba is going to be a big part of it. If you are a big fan of the original, well, see if you're going to be into the revival of the rom-com. We got a sneak peek at Magic983.com for you.
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Magic 98.3 with today's hits, yesterday's favorites all weekend long. It's Brett Radler here with the new one from Taylor Swift, Elizabeth Taylor.

0: Well, I hope it's just the Sunday scaries and not that stomach parasite. It's Magic 98.3. Today's hits, yesterday's favorites, and I am Brett Radler. You know what cures all? A week-long stay at the Magic 98.3 Shore House in Point Pleasant. Yeah, Joel Katz is back tomorrow morning, and he'll qualify you for that week-long stay and get you in the running with a $25 stack of New Jersey lottery tickets. I mean, the beach house, it is steps from the beach. 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Doesn't that sound great? 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

0: bet we get you to New York City to see Les Miserables, the arena concert spectacular. That sounds right up your alley. Well, we got more info. It's Magic 98.3, today's hits, yesterday's favorites. Brett Radler with you until 8, and Joel Katz is back with you between 6 and 10 tomorrow morning. 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

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Today's hits, yesterday's favorites. Just think of that summer back when you were maybe 15 or 16 and you had the biggest crush on someone you were down the shore with. And this song bring you back.

0: The 8.3, today's hits, yesterday's favorites. It's Brett Radler here. 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Bill, spam, doctor's appointment reminder. 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

that's because you did not put enough sunscreen on. Just when you think you have enough on, reapply. Never hurts to have too much on. It's Magic 98.3. Today's hits, yesterday's favorites. Brett Radler keeping you company, and so glad to have you along with Huntrix and Golden from K-Pop D.

0: You know, not only do we play your favorite songs here on Magic 98.3, but we also hook you up with a beautiful summer vacation at your favorite vacation spot, the Jersey Shore. 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

The 8.3, today's hits, yesterday's favorites. Sam Brent Rather here. I was just checking out this survey of people's favorite airline snacks, and I am appalled that Biscoff cookies are not number one on the list. I take extras, put them in my carry-on for later. Find out what was number one. The story's

0: Things that I've Magic 98.3, today's hits, yesterday's favorites. Brett Rattler with you tonight. Let's make tomorrow a BYOSS day when you head back to the office. And what does that stand for? Well, bring your own smart speaker because you can listen to Magic on there. Maybe you don't get good reception on the office radio, or maybe there isn't an office radio. Well, just plug in your Alexa-enabled device, make sure it has internet access, and then just say, Alexa, play Magic 98.3 to hear us. 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
1: 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Speeding puts everyone at risk. That's why officers and troopers are actively looking for drivers who drive too fast. Don't let speeding be the reason that you or someone else doesn't make it home. Slow down and drive safely, New Jersey.
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0: 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But Joel Katz has your hookup tomorrow morning. It's Brett Radler thanking you so much for making us a part of your weekend. Time for me to head on out, but we will be back at it tomorrow afternoon at 3 o'clock with a bunch of your favorite songs here on Magic 98.3.
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